There's a tongue in my mouth and I don't know what to do with it. It seems quite forward, given that we have just met. I like you like a lot. I get horny when you call me pet. So I have to ask you, does it

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0: Hello, ahlan wa sahlan, and welcome to another episode of Arab Voices, a syndicated radio talk show that airs on dozens of radio stations in the US and Europe since 2002. This is Saeed, executive producer and host of Arab Voices. During this episode of Arab Voices, episode number 1216, I will have three segments. First, we will listen to the Electronic Intifada newscast, a summary of the latest developments in occupied Palestine, including the ongoing Israeli genocide in the Gaza Strip and the ongoing Israeli atrocities in the West Bank and occupied Jerusalem. And it also includes the latest developments in Lebanon that is under constant bombardment by apartheid Israel. During the second segment, we will listen to an update from Nada Annashef, United Nations Deputy High Commissioner for Human Rights, with her findings on the Israeli settlements in the occupied Palestinian territory, including East Jerusalem, in which she says the Israeli government had escalated steps to consolidate its annexation of large parts of the occupied Palestinian territory while Palestinians were subjected to deeper oppression. During the third segment, we will listen to a presentation by Sousan Zahir, a Palestinian human rights lawyer based in Haifa, occupied Palestine, arguing that the Israeli legal system was not failing by accident but was built to protect soldiers, commanders, and state institutions from accountability for crimes against Palestinians. Let's begin with the Electronic Intifada newscast, a summary of the latest developments in occupied Palestine and Lebanon, presented by Noura Burrows-Friedman, Associate Editor at the Electronic Intifada.
1: This is the Electronic Intifada newscast. I'm Noura Burrows-Friedman, Associate Editor at the Electronic Intifada. It's day 944 of Israel's genocide in Gaza. Here's a brief summary of some of the latest developments this week in Palestine and Lebanon. In Gaza, Israel killed 10 Palestinians, including children, and injured many others in a series of airstrikes on Wednesday. Amidst intensifying attacks against Palestinian police and security personnel in an effort to degrade civil governance inside Gaza. The Wafa news agency reported that Israeli aircraft targeted the Daraj neighborhood of Gaza City, a group of people in Jabalia, and a civilian vehicle in Khan Yunis, which killed a police colonel who was a senior figure in the Palestinian Interior Ministry. 17 people were also wounded in that strike, according to Al Jazeera. Reporter Nahed Hajjaj filmed relatives grieving over the bodies of three Palestinians, including a child, who were killed in an Israeli strike targeting a group of civilians in the Zaytun neighborhood in eastern Gaza City. Iyad Amawi, an NGO coordinator in Gaza, told Dropsite News that at least three Palestinians also died of wounds they sustained in previous airstrikes in Gaza City and in northern Gaza. Israeli drones dropped bombs on partially destroyed residential buildings in Gaza City, and Israeli artillery was reported around Barej refugee camp in central Gaza, Dropsite added. On Tuesday, a 15-year-old child, Mohammed Sahwil, was killed in an Israeli strike on a police station in the Sheikh Radwan neighborhood in Gaza City. Reporter Nahed Hajjaj captured video of Sahwil's relatives collapsing in grief around his body. Palestinian police said the strike targeted the Sheikh Radwan police station northwest of Gaza City, killing the child and injuring several officers and personnel, Dropsite News stated. A separate Israeli attack on a police security point earlier in the day killed one person and injured another, according to medical sources. On Monday, May 4th, journalist Saeed Hezbollah captured video of a young boy in shock over the loss of his brother, who was killed in an Israeli strike in the Zaytun neighborhood of Gaza City. Hezbollah says, quote, "A child stands silently staring at the face of his brother who was killed today in the Zaytun neighborhood, unable to believe that the loss has become real. These are the heavy days children in Gaza are living through, where childhood is intertwined with sorrow." No. As of Wednesday, Israel has killed approximately 840 Palestinians and injured more than 2,300 in Gaza since the fraudulent ceasefire was declared last October. Meanwhile, despite the thousands of ceasefire violations Israel has committed without consequence by the so-called international

still prevalent across Gaza, with one in five families reporting only being able to eat one meal a day. The agency says that cooking gas shortages force nearly 7 in every 10 families to burn waste, alongside other unsafe means of cooking. This is an increase of 13% compared with last month. The United Nations Humanitarian Office stated this week that more than 6,600 Palestinians in Gaza need prosthetic and rehabilitation care, including thousands newly amputated since October 2023, yet only 8 prosthetic technicians are available to respond. The UN's partners say that 1 in 5 amputees is a child, but with severe shortages of specialists and restricted entry of prosthetic materials, it could take 5 years or more to meet today's needs, assuming no further amputations occur. Gaza currently has the largest population of child amputees in modern history. International prosthetic technicians are urgently needed, as is the expansion of workshop capacity and the unimpeded entry of prosthetic materials, which remain restricted by the Israeli authorities, the UN said. The Electronic Intifada's contributor Malik Hijazi reported this week that more than half of medications in Gaza are out of stock, according to data from the General Directorate of Pharmacy at the Ministry of Health in Gaza. Of 622 essential items, 312 were unavailable as of March 2026. Hijazi writes that, quote, the shortage of medicines in Gaza is rooted in the blockade Israel imposed in Gaza in 2007. But the genocidal war that began in October 2023 pushed an already fragile system into operational collapse. The ceasefire that is not a ceasefire agreement that came into effect in October 2025 has brought no meaningful relief. Only 4,999 trucks entered Gaza out of 23,400 planned under the agreement, amounting to roughly 21% of the intended volume. And the empty shelves in pharmacies up and down Gaza bear this out. In March, the World Health Organization's regional director, Hanan Balki, warned that stocks of essential medicines, trauma supplies, and surgical consumables are critically low, and fuel shortages continue to limit hospital operations in Gaza. Meanwhile, Doctors Without Borders reported that it has been unable to bring any supplies into Gaza since January 1, 2026. Israel has denied Medical Aid for Palestinians, or MAP, access for aid since March 2025, as has UNRWA, the UN's Agency for Palestine Refugees. For more, read Malik Hijazi's recent report for the Electronic Intifada, Medicine Shortages Amid Siege Leave People in Peril. Approximately 180 international activists who set sail for Gaza as part of the Global Samud Flotilla, intending to break the Israeli siege and deliver humanitarian aid, were intercepted by Israeli naval forces in international waters off the Greek coast on April 30th. Most of the activists were detained and taken to Crete, but two of them, Saif Aboukeshek, a Palestinian citizen of Spain, and Tiago Avila, a Brazilian citizen, have been in Israeli detention now for a week. Adala, a Palestinian legal and civil rights organization that is representing the activists, said on Wednesday that an Israeli court rejected an appeal against their detention and instead extended their detention until Sunday, May 10th. Aboukeshek and Avila's lawyers argued before the Israeli district court that the court, quote, failed to address the state's fundamental lack of legal authority to carry out an arrest, which was effectively an abduction in international waters. A lawful arrest under these circumstances would require formal extradition. Since there is no lawful authority to arrest, every subsequent day of detention is illegal. Adala added that, quote, this is especially egregious given that the activists were abducted from an Italian-flagged vessel, placing them under Italian jurisdiction. The operation is a clear violation of the UN Convention on the Law of the Sea, which stipulates that only the flag state may order the arrest or detention of a ship, even for purposes of investigation.
The Italian

0: and government has already condemned Israel's move as illegal. Both activists have been on hunger strike since their abduction by Israeli forces, according to the Global Samud Flotilla Organization. On Wednesday, Saif Aboukeshek escalated his protest to a dry hunger strike, refusing both food and water. Adala's legal team reports that the activists have been subjected to systematic psychological torture and explicit threats to the lives of their families. On Tuesday, Brazil's president Lula da Silva demanded that both activists be immediately released, and he admonished Israel's violations of international law. Turning to the occupied West Bank, Israeli forces invaded the city of Nablus on May 3rd and opened fire into a crowded shopping area, firing tear gas and live ammunition. Naif Samaro, a 26-year-old man, was shot in the head and killed while his wife was in labor at a nearby hospital. Four others were injured, including two children, according to the Palestinian Ministry of Health, and dozens of people suffered from tear gas inhalation, with 10 of them requiring hospitalization. Naif Samaro's body was brought to the hospital where his wife was giving birth to their son, according to the health ministry. Meanwhile, Avi Bluth, the head of the Israeli military's central command in the West Bank, admitted that the army is killing Palestinians at levels, quote, not seen since 1967, according to the Tel Aviv newspaper Haaretz. Bluth made the remarks in a closed forum, where he also expressed pride in his policy of relaxing the rules of engagement for allowing troops to open fire at Palestinians. Veteran journalist Ali Samoudi was released from a year in Israeli administrative detention inside the Naqab prison. In a testimony Samoudi gave upon his release, he said that he lost half of his body weight, quote, under brutal detention conditions. The prisons, he added, quote, are a true hell, a graveyard for the living. Israeli forces raided and ransacked Ali Samoudi's home on April 29, 2025, then interrogated and detained him. The military's administrative detention order cited Samoudi's, quote, presence posing a danger to the security of the region as justification for his detention. CNN, which worked with Samoudi over the years, stated at the time that the Israeli military acknowledged that it did not have sufficient evidence to substantiate terrorism funding allegations it leveled against Samoudi, but the military court sentenced him anyway. Samoudi, who has reported from Jenin for decades and contributed to local and international outlets, was working alongside Al Jazeera correspondent Shireen Abu Akleh when she was assassinated by an Israeli sniper nearly 4 years ago. He was also shot in the shoulder during that attack, and the Israeli soldier who killed her has never been held to account. And in East Jerusalem, Israel notified dozens of Palestinians that their shops and businesses will be demolished in the town of Al-Azariya as part of a plan to expand a nearby massive settlement colony. Anadolu News Agency reported that Israeli authorities warned that the facilities and their contents would be demolished if owners failed to abandon their businesses. Palestinian officials said appeals against the demolition orders have been submitted to an Israeli court, with hearings expected later this month. The Jerusalem governorate and municipal authorities linked the demolitions to the E1 settlement colony project, which aims to connect the Male Adumim settlement block with East Jerusalem. Palestinian officials warned that the plan would effectively divide the occupied West Bank into northern and southern sections and isolate Palestinian communities. The municipal authorities also said the project includes a separate road infrastructure system involving tunnels and segregated roads for Palestinians and Israeli occupiers. Meanwhile, in Lebanon, our contributor Rokaya Shamsuddin reports that since the early morning hours on Thursday, there has been a wave of Israeli airstrikes in the south, targeting residential neighborhoods, civilian infrastructure, and emergency responders. She posted on social media that, quote, in Nabatiya, Israeli warplanes struck the Maslach neighborhood, completely destroying a building, while additional raids hit the outskirts of Nabatiya al-Faqwa. Further attacks targeted the outskirts of Duer and the town of Toul. In Habush, an Israeli strike targeted a van at dawn, with preliminary reports confirming at least two people killed. Near Sheikh Rageb Harb Hospital in Toul, Israeli forces carried out a double tap attack. An initial drone strike drew paramedics and rescue workers from the Health Association and the Islamic Health Organization to the scene before Israeli warplanes intentionally bombed the area again, wounding multiple civil defense personnel and obstructing rescue operations. Israel also bombed Beirut on Wednesday, while Israeli airstrikes and drone attacks killed at least 16 people and wounded more than 20, including paramedics in the south, in the latest violations of the so-called ceasefire. We've published many features in the last week, but we wanted to highlight When I Leave My House, I Fear I May Never See My Family Again by Lubna Ahmad Abu Sitta, writing from Gaza. Lubna writes about the process she goes through to meet her graduate advisor in Deir Abalah at Al-Aqsa University's temporary headquarters to submit her master's thesis plan and wanting to look elegant for her meeting. She writes, quote, "What someone outside of Gaza might take for granted, putting on a nice outfit and looking neat, is not taken for granted here. We wash clothes by hand. We carry jugs of water for this task and save money for soap. Washing clothes by hand takes hours. Then to iron, we must have a battery charged and ready. At our house in Khan Yunis, where I am from and where I've lived for all my life, I put on my best clothing, a light beige coat and a checkered scarf, and I set off for Deir Abalah. The moment I step onto Al-Bahar Street, I am hit by reality. The streets of Gaza are a shock to the senses. The asphalt of the road is gone. The pavement of a sidewalk is not pavement, it is dirt and debris, a mix of shards of concrete, trash, and other various bits of rubble. Mountains of rubble are on either side of the former street. I play hopscotch among the debris, carefully picking where to place my feet to avoid sinking into puddles. It is a desperate struggle to keep my outfit clean, to maintain the idea of myself that I had built up while getting dressed. Then there is the fear. Since the beginning of the war, the mere thought of going out alone has terrified me. The prospect of being killed by an Israeli attack and nobody finding my body for days. When I hear the drones, I imagine they are watching the person right next to me, waiting to strike. It is a recurring nightmare that if I go north to Gaza City, Israel will again cut off the north from the south, and I will be trapped there, away from my family. I wait for a car to pick me up. I see what has now become a common sight, a trailer, or akala, hitched behind a car, transporting people who must grip the edges of the trailer to not fall out. I watch as their bodies jerk and jolt over the shock of the bumps in the road. Every car that passes is a mechanical miracle, dilapidated, broken, and running by sheer luck. Most of Gaza's cars have been destroyed by Israeli attacks, and it's more common to see cars burned up, discarded, or stacked than running on the roads. The smell in the air is cooking oil, which is mixed with gasoline to get a little more mileage in a car, and I choke a little as I breathe it in. After a full hour of waiting amidst the swirls of dust, I feel the elegance from before slip away. I finally manage to get into the back seat of a packed Skoda car that is also hauling a trailer with even more passengers. Next to me is a woman in her 60s, whose 13-year-old granddaughter has moved onto her lap to make room for me. On the other side of her is a medical student whispering into her phone, "I will send the reports as soon as I reach the hospital. I'm still on the road." Suddenly, the car stops, and a woman in her 40s, her face drenched in sweat and anxiety, pleads, "Let me sit with you. My mother is waiting for me at the hospital." We somehow manage to squeeze her into the back seat. So now five of us are crammed in there. I look out the window behind her and see hundreds of people on the road waiting for a car, with looks of despair on their faces. I pull my thesis work out of my bag and I try to read through it. My master's degree is in geography, and my thesis is about map-making skills among Gaza's youth. I find it hard to focus, though, and I close my eyes for the rest of the journey. I had left home at 8 a.m., and it is nearing noon when I arrive in Deir Abalah. I take my wet wipes out of my bag and clean my shoes and scarf and try to regain composure. but after a four-hour trip, it is difficult. As I try to find my professor, I think of Dr. Wissam Issa, the head of the geography department at Al-Aqsa University. He was martyred in December 2023. I miss Dr. Wissam. He would have been the one to guide me through my thesis. I also think of my friend Shahid, another geography master's student in my class. She was martyred with her family a year and a half ago. The meeting with my advisor is short, about an hour. We discuss the challenges ahead of us, studying geography and technology with limited resources and a lack of reliable access to the internet or even electricity. Around 2 p.m., I begin the journey back to Khan Yunis to make sure I can get back before sunset. Every step I take toward earning this degree, I now see as a tribute to those we have lost. Those are excerpts from When I Leave My House, I Fear I May Never See My Family Again by Lubna Ahmed Abu Sitta, writing from Gaza on electronicintifada.net. And now, as we always do, we wanted to highlight people expressing joy, determination, and reclamation across Palestine and around the world. Usually we focus on acts of reclamation inside Gaza, but today we're going to Michigan, where history and African studies professor Derek Peterson delivered a commencement speech honoring some of the student body's current and historical figures, including those who have fought for the rights of Palestinians against Israel's genocide and stood up to the university's repressive administration. After Peterson's speech, the university's president, Domenico Grasso, publicly apologized for Peterson's remarks, claiming they were, quote, hurtful and insensitive to many members of our community. Two candidates for the university's Board of Regents called for the university to censure and punish Peterson for his speech, and right-wing politicians, including Senator Rick Scott and Nikki Haley, threatened the university over Peterson's remarks. On May 4th, Peterson wrote on his Twitter X account that, quote, after much prevarication, the University of Michigan has now made the video of the 2026 commencement available. My talk can be seen below. Congratulations to all of those who graduated last weekend. Go out there and make good trouble. Here's a clip of Professor Derek Peterson's commencement speech where he talked about honoring the students who have changed the university's history.
1: Sing for the students of the Black Action Movement, whose members demanded a curriculum that would reflect the experience and identity of Black people in this country. Sing for the pro-Palestinian student activists. Who have, over these past 2 years, opened our hearts to the injustice and inhumanity of Israel's war in Gaza. The greatness of this institution does not only rest on the shoulders and on the accomplishments of our student athletes, who deserve all the congratulations we can offer them. But the greatness of this university rests also on the courage and the conviction of student activists who have pushed this university down the path toward justice. It is to them that we can rightly sing, hail to the victors valiant, hail to the conquering heroes, hail to Michigan, the leaders and the best. Congratulations to all of you who are graduating today. Go Blue.
0: And that's it for the news roundup. 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You've been listening to the Electronic Intifada's newscast. I'm Nora Barrows-Friedman. Want to hear more? 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
2: 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This is Saeed, executive producer and host of Arab Voices. On March 24, 2026, Nada An-Nashef, United Nations Deputy High Commissioner for Human Rights, presented at the Human Rights Council in Geneva findings on Israeli settlements in the occupied Palestinian territory, including East Jerusalem. She said in her presentation that the Israeli government had escalated steps to consolidate its annexation of large parts of the occupied Palestinian territory while Palestinians were subjected to deeper oppression. Let's listen to her presentation.
3: I'm here to present two reports to you today. The first provides an update on Israeli settlements in the occupied Palestinian territory, including East Jerusalem, and in the occupied Syrian Golan. It covers the period between 1 November 2024 and 31 October 2025. During that time, the government of Israel escalated steps to consolidate its annexation of large parts of the occupied Palestinian territory, subjecting Palestinians to deeper oppression. There was a marked increase in settler violence and settlement activity, appropriation by Israel of Palestinian land, and mass displacement of Palestinians. During the reporting period, settlers killed seven Palestinians, and Israeli forces or settlers attacking together killed seven other Palestinians. In one illustrative case, an Israeli settler in Umm el-Khair, South Hebron Hills, shot and killed Palestinian human rights defender Oude el-Hadalin. The killing occurred as residents confronted the settlers trying to establish a new outpost on Palestinian-owned land right next to Palestinian homes in the community. No indictment has been issued yet, despite the killing being recorded on video. In total, settlers perpetrated more than 1,700 violent incidents against Palestinians across the West Bank, some 300 more than during the previous reporting period. These included beatings and intimidation, resulting in death, injury, and damage to property. And more than 180 of these attacks led to the death or injury of Palestinians. The report documents that Israeli authorities directed, participated in, or enabled settler violence. Settlers cut down more than 26,000 trees on Palestinian lands and carried out 182 attacks against Palestinians related to the olive harvest. Only one indictment was issued in this reporting period. This entrenched impunity is a key driver of violence and displacement. Mr. Vice President, during the reporting period, more than 27,000 settlement housing units in the West Bank were approved or advanced to the next planning phase, more than triple the number compared to the previous reporting period. Israeli settlers established over 80 new illegal outposts during this same reporting period. In August 2025, Israel approved the construction of thousands more housing units in the E1 settlement block, which sits between East Jerusalem and the settlement of Ma'ali Adumim. If implemented, the plan would displace thousands of Palestinians inside the E1 block and would amount to forcible transfer. It would also create a continuous stretch of Israeli-controlled land that would cut off East Jerusalem from the rest of the West Bank, barring Palestinians from that area. It would further fragment Palestinian territory and undermine the Palestinian right to self-determination. There is evidence that this is the intention. Several Israeli officials have publicly stated that implementing the plan would finally bury the idea of a Palestinian state. During the reporting period, Israel also took several legislative and administrative steps to facilitate settlement expansion. The Israeli government extended domestic urban renewal laws to settlements in the West Bank, consolidating unlawful annexation. This authorizes the construction of high-density settlement projects backed by government funding and tax incentives. And in May of last year, Israel revived the so-called settlement of land title process in Area C of the occupied West Bank, which had been suspended there since 1968. This measure, designed to officially register land ownership, allows for unregistered land to be declared as Israeli state property, which can then be granted to Israeli settlements. Under this process, Palestinians must prove that they have legal title to land, which is impossible for many due to lost or destroyed records or because of traditional undocumented forms of land ownership. And this may lead to further widespread dispossession of Palestinians. During the reporting period, Israel continued to appropriate unregistered Palestinian land as so-called state land, which is used almost exclusively for settlements. Israel also intensified land seizures around settlements, including in East Jerusalem, as well as around cultural and archaeological sites in the West Bank. In some cases, land seizures have further restricted or blocked access by Palestinian communities to agricultural areas and water sources. Israel also transferred the administration of settlements from its military to civilian authorities, further cementing de facto annexation, which has enabled a sharp increase in the approval rate of settlement plans. Mr. Vice President, during the reporting period, Israeli authorities also demolished some 1,700 Palestinian-owned structures in the West Bank. These measures are part of a consistent pattern by Israel aimed at altering the geography and the demography of the West Bank by dispossessing Palestinians of their homes, land, natural resources, and indeed cultural heritage. These moves are driving greater displacement. During the reporting period, more than 36,000 Palestinians were displaced in the West Bank, the highest figure ever recorded. This includes an estimated 32,000 Palestinians who were displaced by Israeli security operations in the northern West Bank and some 1,600 who were displaced by settler violence, twice as many as the previous year. This constitutes mass forcible transfer prohibited under international humanitarian law and raises concerns of ethnic cleansing. In the occupied Syrian Golan, settlements expanded with the support of the Israeli government. Israeli forces advanced deeper into the demilitarized zone, stating their intention to remain indefinitely. Israel also imposed movement restrictions on Syrian civilians, affecting their access to land and resources. Mr. Vice President, the report's overall findings are clear. Israel's actions in the West Bank amount to an institutionalized regime of systematic discrimination, oppression, and violence against Palestinians, largely aimed at their subjugation and permanent dispossession in violation of the prohibition against racial segregation and apartheid. Israel's continued presence in the occupied Palestinian territory is a violation of international law. In line with the conclusions of the International Court of Justice in July of 2024, Israel must end its unlawful presence as rapidly as possible, cease all settlement activity, and immediately evacuate all settlers from occupied territory. Other states have obligations not to recognize the situation arising from Israel's unlawful presence, nor to help or assist in maintaining the situation. Mr. President, allow me to add that in the months following the reporting period, the situation in the West Bank has deteriorated even further. Since the beginning of 2026, settlers, who in some cases are reservist soldiers, have killed seven Palestinian men in the West Bank. Israeli security forces or settlers attacking together killed another Palestinian man. Israel continues to accelerate its unlawful annexation and denies Palestinians their right to self-determination, as the High Commissioner briefed this council earlier this session, and this includes measures to allow Israelis to acquire ownership of land in the occupied West Bank. Finally, Mr. Vice President, regarding the report of the Secretary General on Human Rights in the occupied Syrian Golan, I note that this council has called upon Israel to comply with all relevant United Nations resolutions and to immediately cease all settlement-related plans and activities. It emphasized that the displaced population of the occupied Syrian Golan must be allowed to return to their homes and to recover their property. The report summarizes the responses received to a request for information about the implementation of the resolution. Thank you.
2: That was Nada An-Nashef, United Nations Deputy High Commissioner for Human Rights, presenting at the Human Rights Council in Geneva findings on the Israeli settlements in the occupied Palestinian territory, including East Jerusalem. You're listening to Arab Voices, a syndicated radio talk show that airs on dozens of radio stations in the US and Europe since 2002. This is Saeed, executive producer and host of Arab Voices. On March 18, 2026, Sawsan Zaher, Palestinian human rights lawyer based in Haifa, occupied Palestine, spoke at the United Nations Palestinian Rights Committee meeting during the 70th session of the Commission on the Status of Women and argued that the Israeli legal system was not failing by accident, but was built to protect soldiers, commanders, and state institutions from accountability for crimes against Palestinians. She said the system has never been neutral, has never been independent, has never conducted prompt and professional investigations, and that it was designed in a way that will defend any operation of the army, especially when we are talking about the genocide. Let's take a listen.
4: I would like to address to continue what Ms. Amal Siam was saying about the importance of access to courts, access to justice as part of bringing Israel accountable to all the crimes that it is committing against the Palestinian people, mainly in Gaza, mainly during the genocide. And in order to do that, I will focus on the Israeli legal system, because I know that my colleague Ms. Lina will address other international levels, but also would like, through addressing the Israeli legal system, to show basically how the Israeli legal system was designed intentionally already from decades ago in order to achieve and in order basically to bring impunity to the genocide and to all the crimes that have been committed by the Israeli soldiers on individual basis and by the army on a systematic and a policy basis. Of course, we all know that this is not the first aggression of Israel on Gaza. After the disengagement, Israeli disengagement plan in 2005, we had the first operation, Israeli military operation on Gaza in what is known as Kastled in 2008-2009. And then we had the 2012, and then the Operation Protective Edge, how the based on the Israeli nickname in 2014. Then during the March, the big March of return in 2021, and later on during the genocide beginning of October 2023, which is basically not stopping until now, despite the superficial ceasefire, declaration on ceasefire in last October 2025. Now, when we are checking and observing basically the legal military system, which has the responsibility to investigate grave violations of human rights in order to bring the perpetrators accountable on all level of the military chain, whether it should be the commanders that gave the commands or the soldiers on an individual level that committed the crimes in the field, we can see that the Israeli legal system basically has never been neutral, has never been independent, has never conducted prompt and professional investigations. And all the investigations or even the internal checks that have been operated in the military Israeli legal system have never since the disengagement and since Kastled until today have never led to any indictment on grave violation and grave crimes against Palestinians. The military system is basically comprised of three levels of investigation, or three levels that start with an internal what is called operational debriefing, which is conducted in the same unit that the soldier or the perpetrator is basically affiliated with. It has nothing to do with any criminal investigation. It has nothing to do with basically bringing any recommendations to the military advocate general, but its basic, its main idea or its main purpose is basically to learn lessons in order to improve the military violations against the Palestinian people and not to put the perpetrators accountable under any criminal investigation. So this is not, even if the vast majority of the incidents go through this operational internal debriefing, most of them basically are closed. And the purpose, as I said, is basically internal lessons, learning lessons inside the Israeli army. The second level, which is also internal in the army itself, but not in the same internal unit that the soldier is related to, is called the fact-finding assessment mission, which basically tries to check and investigate the matters and the incidents in order to give a recommendation to the military attorney general whether to open a criminal investigation or not. Now, hundreds of cases in the past 20 years since Frank Castled until today, including the genocide, hundreds of cases and complaints have reached the fact-finding assessment. However, when we see that the number of recommendations and decisions of this fact-finding assessment inside the military, which led to a recommendation for the military attorney general to open a criminal investigation, we see that if we take only during the genocide alone, which is 2.5 years ago, when we know all the numbers of the high casualties that were also debriefed by Ms. Amal, we are talking today about a maximum 80 cases that are being criminally investigated by the military attorney general, while hundreds of more than 700 complaints have reached the fact-finding assessment, while only 80 or 85, like the number ranges basically, and no one yet knows the exact number, but it is average of 80 criminal cases. However, when we dig more in depth into the results of the criminal investigation that has been opened by the attorney general of the military, we see that so far there has been only one indicted soldier, which has been indicted for theft and looting, and based on the facts that I understood of that case, it was a looting of 5,000 shekel from a home in Gaza that the soldier basically occupied after the evacuation of the Gazan family. And when he tried to put the cash in the Israeli bank account, the bank basically exposed that most of the cash was not real cash, which led to the opening of the investigation. But this means basically that the conclusions that we can take only from the numbers is that even if there are two main levels of investigation, if we put aside the operational debriefing inside the unit itself, we can see that the system is basically built on system that will defend any operation of the army, especially when we are talking about the genocide. And let us not forget that the military attorney general is basically the same person that gives the legal advice to the army to conduct the operation. So he or she, lately it has been she until she was basically fired after the Stateman leaking of the video of the Gazan detainee who was allegedly raped in Sdeitiman. So far, she was basically giving the legal advice and also supervising the investigation. So if someone has a dual hat, of course, the immediate conclusion is basically conflict of interest, which is by no surprise leading to as well the total impunity that the army is giving to itself. Now, the other question is, okay, so if the army is providing full impunity to itself, and we also need to take into consideration that the context and the kind of violation, we're not just talking about the killing and the destruction and the bombing. We are talking about several other grave violations that also affect women, and that they have a gender component. For example, looting, and we can see that, of course, we know that from soldiers, Israeli soldiers who were filming from inside Gaza, from inside the home, taking photos with the women, night lingerie, speaking about how they rape not only women, but also children and kids, showing how basically they are entertained by the fact that they are destructing and killing and basically willfully translating the genocidal intent, knowing that they are backed up also from the political system. So it is not only a military criminal legal system that is providing full impunity, but also a political system, especially that it starts with statements from the president of Israel to the prime minister to several member of Knesset that dehumanize Palestinians in Gaza and, of course, in the West Bank and all Palestinians as such. And when dehumanization is the basis of all the military operation since day one of this genocide, so then we know that soldiers will not hesitate, basically not only doing all the grave crimes that we hear and we read upon, but also all different of other crimes that also have an immediate effect to women. Now, the question now is, what happens with the Supreme Court? Okay, so the Supreme Court is the legal has the only exclusive, basically, authority to provide judicial review over all authorities in Israel, including the army. But since the beginning of the occupation in 1967 until now with the genocide, the Israeli High Court never agreed to intervene in the Attorney General decision not to open or not to indict or against the closure of any investigation done by the army. So, and the reasoning, the legal reasoning that they provide is that they will not interfere in the professional and security reasoning of the military investigation, where they have all the means to conduct the investigations. But when we look at it from a different side, the opposite of what the Supreme Court basically rules is that the Israeli army has been prohibiting foreign journalists from reporting from inside Gaza. The Israeli army has been also occupying on the ground and therefore basically controlling every kind of evidence on the ground in order to be able to take it for the investigation itself. Probably a lot of the victims have been dead. Whoever survived, especially among women, is not able to access and will not, of course, because we're talking about a trust issue, that even if they can, they will not. But even if they want to, they cannot, because based on other Supreme Court decisions, all Gaza have since 2007 been declared as an enemy entity, which basically led to the prohibition of the entry of all Gazans as such in order to enter Israel and submit lawsuits against the Israeli army. And this brings me to another aspect of the full impunity, because not only there will not be criminal investigation and no indictments, in contrast to international law, which will not bring effective remedy as well and justice to the victims and to the survivors, but also the other aspect of effective remedy is the ability for the survivor and the victim to demand compensation on what the army has basically, the damages that the army had caused. And based on an Israeli law from 2012, all Gazans were prohibited from submitting civil lawsuits in Israeli courts against the Israeli army only because Gaza has been declared as an enemy state. Now, when we take these two systems, the the demand for civil compensation and the full impunity, and we also of course, it's not only, you know, vis-a-vis the, in parallel to the Israeli decisions or the conclusions, which are not being trusted also on international level, not only on a local Palestinian level, because every military operation, the UN establishes a commission of inquiry, whether it started from the Goldstone report, the commission of inquiry on Castled, and so on. Every time the UN commission of inquiry basically concludes that the Israeli legal system, the military one, and the civil Supreme Court one do not meet with international standards in terms of conducting investigations and as well providing compensation. So when we are, and by the way, just to give another example, that in the Israeli public, justice to Gazans is not even a concept that is not only known or acknowledged, but it is condemned. Because when we're talking about dehumanizing Palestinians in Gaza while the during the genocide and of course in the West Bank, no one is looking at Palestinians as humans but as animals, as people who don't deserve and who have no right basically to access not anything in Israel, but also of course the legal system. And this can be reflected in one example, which basically relates to the video that was leaked by the former military attorney general Yifat Tomer Yerushalmi about the raping video against a Gaza detainee in Zdey Timan. Zdey Timan is basically a torture camp that I am sure most of you have heard of. And because of the leak, she was, of course, fired. There was an indictment that she's now being under investigation by the police. But there was an indictment against the persons that were involved in raping and in basically against the violation against the Palestinian Insdateman. And only last week, the court basically decided to cancel the indictment. And when we see the video of these indicted soldiers getting inside the court, they were blessed with clapping hands, with greetings, with blessing from the public as they were heroes. So the mentality and the state of mind among the Israeli public is in no way aligned with even the conversation that we are having, not to say international law or international humanitarian law or even standards of the UN, and of course not standards of the respected commission that now we are talking. Now, I think that this, for us, this is not new. For people who really know the Israeli legal system, this is not new. The Israeli legal system has never been an answer or an address for effective remedy for Palestinians. And this is why the important question is, what about the international tribunals? What about the arrest warrants against Netanyahu and Gallant? What about issuing other arrest warrants against other personnel who are not only not doing anything to stop the genocide, but are encouraging the genocide, not only from political reasons, but also from religious, Jewish and Zionist reason and motives.
2: That was Sousan Zaher, Palestinian human rights lawyer based in Haifa, occupied Palestine, speaking at the United Nations Palestinian Rights Committee meeting during the 70th session of the Commission on the Status of Women. 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Our shows are archived online, and you can listen to them by visiting arabvoices.net. And that does it for the show today. Thanks for listening. This is Saeed, executive producer and host of Arab Voices. Until we meet next week, peace on earth.
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Listen alone and make your money. Try whatever appeals to you in the Force of Desire. And add something new, something different, each time. Then when you are comfortable with everything on this record, use it as a background for your lovemaking. Let it become a part of your imagination, a part of you. The possibilities that this record will open are truly limitless.

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It seems quite forward, given that we have just met. 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
1: Hello. Hi, everyone. Welcome. Thank you for joining today's press conference. My name is Claudia from Malaya, USA. I will be one of the MCs for the press conference. And one of the Negros 19, Kai Sorum, was actually a close and dear friend of mine that I had the honor of knowing for the last several years here in Washington State. So it is an honor to be here to join the call for justice for Kai and the rest of the Negros 19.
2: Good morning, I'm Alex with the International Coalition for Human Rights in the Philippines, or ICHRP. I'm your other MC for today. I worked with Lyle here in the San Francisco Bay Area to help grow ICHRP, and Lyle was my friend and a gentle leader and role model to myself and many of my colleagues. So thank you for being here today to hear about what happened in Negros and the broader situation of human rights violations in the Philippines. So for our press conference today, first we'll start with some context and a welcome, and then we will hear from our speakers. Following that, we will move into a Q&A period, and then we will close out with some calls to action and next steps. For our speakers today, we'll first be hearing from Brandon Lee from ICHRP US, then Marianne, the wife of Lyle Prijoles, then we'll be hearing from PJ, the sibling of Kai Sorum. Then we will be hearing from Tabs Gabriel of Malaya Movement USA and Joel Manguera of Bayan USA.
1: Thank you, Alex. And before we go ahead and hear from our speakers, I want to share a bit of context. So on April 19th and 20th, the 79th Infantry Battalion of the Armed Forces of the Philippines, or AFP for short, conducted indiscriminate firing and strafing in Barangay Salamanca, Toboso, Negros Occidental, killing 19 and displacing over 600 residents. The casualties included two students, a journalist, peasant community advocates, two minors, and two US citizens, like we mentioned, Lyle Prijoles and Kai Sorum. The AFP and the Philippine National Police have a severe documented record of human rights violations, including extrajudicial killings and targeting of civilians and non-combatants. The massacre in Negros has resulted in international outcry and furthered the calls from grassroots and human rights organizations that Philippine President Ferdinand Marcos Jr. should not be awarded a non-permanent seat on the UN Security Council. And so before we continue on, I believe Alex will also go into some reminders for our press.
2: Just a reminder, please add press and the name of your outlet to your Zoom name. 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Who is helping with that on the...
3: That's me. I renamed myself to questions.
2: Oh. Okay, there are questions in the participants. And just a reminder, this is being live streamed and recorded at tinyurl.com/MalayaLive on Facebook. And for inquiries, you can contact Bayan USA at proton.me or 503-867-8380. I'll pass it to Claudia to introduce our first speaker.
1: Thank you again, Alex. So yeah, to start us off, we will be hearing from Brandon Lee, chairperson of ICHRP US, close friend of Lyle, and a survivor of attempted extrajudicial killings by the armed forces of the Philippines.
4: Thank you, Claudia. Today is Lyle's favorite day, Star Wars Day. He was a huge fan. He was a great friend. And he loved the story of how different people came together to take down the empire and to put an end to tyranny. I met Lyle at San Francisco State University in 2004 after taking an Asian American Studies class with him. He invited me to the League of Filipino Students, or LFS, a fundraiser for the Balik Sambayanan, which translates to return to our homeland. At the end of the semester, he invited me to a report back of what students learned from that immersion trip. After that, I asked Lyle if I could join LFS, the which was known to be an anti-war organization on campus. After long meetings, we would play basketball or play video games if it was late. Lyle was always a responsible person. Wherever we go to parties or clubs, he would be the designated driver. That's Lyle. In LFS, even when he was the chair, there was no task too small. He would do it. You can always depend on him. His journalism and Asian American studies major demanded him to go to communities to learn from the people. He chose the Philippines. He invited me to join him in the summer of 2007. We learned about the Nestle workers, how they were making poverty wages, and when they picketed, hired goons killed their labor union leader. We also visited Babalan Kalinga, an indigenous population, where we got to learn the struggles they were facing. They faced development aggression projects like mining and dams and militarization, which is eerily similar to Negros. It was this immersion trip that Lyle and I committed ourselves to serving the Filipino people. While I moved to Ifugao in 2010, Lyle helped grow the youth and student movement here in the United States, and eventually the Solidarity Movement for Human Rights and Genuine Peace based on justice through iChirp US. Lyle was an integral part of building and guiding iChirp. He applied his experience and depth of knowledge from developing Anakbayan to growing iChirp US. He was crucial in so many aspects of iChirp, like in the Philippines Human Rights Act campaign, which would cut military aid to the Philippines until human rights perpetrators are held accountable. He also helped major undertakings like our General Assemblies in 2024 and 2025, which contributed to the strengthening of iChirp US as a whole. He provided education and strong perspective on solidarity that helped deepen iChirp members' knowledge. What brought our Lyle home to Negros, to the Philippines, is his love for his people, for the Philippines. Lyle and I suffer state violence from the same armed forces of the Philippines. I was red tagged, given death threats, harassed, tailed, like so many activists in the Philippines. The state forces tried to silence me permanently. The AFP is tarnishing Lyle and the other civilian massacred reputation through lies. I know this because they called me a MPA rebel too before they shot me four times. I also want to question the NTF LCOC, or the name itself is the National Task Force to End Local Communist and Armed Conflict, that retired PB General Eric Noble red tagged myself and San Francisco State, the university that Lyle and I attended, as a breeding ground for the MPA rebels in 2020. The military and the NTF LCAC can only bark and try to smear the community as they stand up to their fascist attacks and lies. They attack us because they are on the side of the big businessmen and foreign companies who plunder the wealth of the land and the Filipino people. They attack Lyle because all his life he stood with the oppressed against these attacks. ICHRP also calls the U.S. government to stop sending military aid to the armed forces of the Philippines, who are human rights violators. The United States is complicit in a war by continuing to send military aid to the armed forces of the Philippines. The people of the U.S. have far more in common with the poor people of Negros, and Lyle's contribution to building the solidarity movement are testaments to our shared fight for justice and liberation. Justice for Lyle, justice for Kai, justice for the Negros 19. Thank you.
2: Thank you so much, Brandon, for sharing about your friendship with Lyle and his selfless commitment to helping Filipinos both here and in the Philippines. Next, we have Mary Ann, the wife of Lyle Prijoles, who is calling in from the Philippines and fighting for justice for the Negros 19.
5: Thank you. Again, my name is Mary Ann. I am the wife of Lyle Prijoles. As many of you have already heard, Lyle was killed by the AFP on April 19th in Toboso's Negros, along with 18 others. Since then, the AFP has named him a terrorist and a rebel. The trolls have called him corned beef. Even the U.S. Embassy has released a security notice that has practically red-tagged him and others. And I'm here to speak on what he can no longer say because the AFP killed him. Lyle was kind-hearted, a fan of history and Star Wars, a caring uncle, a loving son, a thoughtful brother, and a thoughtful and devoted

0: Nazis that murdered my husband. How can the AFP claim victory when 19 people were killed and with no explanations to the families or loved ones? There are clear violations of human rights, clear violations of international humanitarian law that I believe must be brought to justice. My husband, my love, was killed, but along with Errol, Maureen, Alyssa, RJ, and Kai by the AFP murderers. And because of this, I am committed to fighting for a more just society and to fight for justice for the Toboso 19.
1: Thank you, Marianne, for that beautiful account of your husband and his true character. We will now hear from PJ, sibling of Kai Sorum and a member of the Gabriela Seattle chapter.

0: My name is PJ. I use they, them, or any respectful pronouns. I am Kai's only and younger sibling, and I'm a member of Gabriela Seattle, an organization supporting the rights and welfare of Filipino women and the LGBTQ plus community in Seattle through advocating for national democracy and liberation in the Philippines. We work to help meet the basic needs of Filipinas in Seattle while also addressing the root causes of why these issues occur. Kai was my best friend. Truly someone I could go to for anything, whether it was making cheesecake at 2 in the morning or asking for help jumping a garden. She was always an ear to talk to. I have so many fond memories of her. I feel like I could go on forever. These are the things I think about every day. She helped so many people. She helped those in need, those in the Seattle area who struggled to balance their need to work with their want to be with their family. She helped educate those on their rights while also offering them rides to their job. She helped me with my music homework. And she loved more than anything coming to the Philippines to help others. She helped those who had very little financially, peasant farmers who struggled to feed their families. She helped them till their land, and she learned from their life stories. She went to the Philippines last summer to immerse herself with these struggling peasants. And then she came home to the Seattle area to share their stories. She shared their stories and dared not to pity them, but to instead ask, what can we do to help? It pains me now to see articles and news and media from those who did not know her at all. Those who read her name in the paper and don't know the love that she possessed in her heart. And that's what matters to me. That's what matters most to me. At the same time I'm grieving, I also understand it is necessary to call for justice for her, justice for Kai, justice for Lyle, justice for the Negros 19. Because in the end, they're humans. That's what they all were, humans, not corned beef. They were people loved by thousands. So we must call for justice. We must call for justice and address the root causes of the Philippine people's struggle. And I know this is what Kai wanted. And I know in my heart that's what she believed until her very last breath.
1: Thank you so much, PJ, for sharing your beautiful memories of Kai. And your love for her, as well as her love that led her to help those in need. Next, we will hear from Tabs Gabriel, the chairperson of Malaya U.

0: say.
1: Thank you so much, Alex, and Claudia, for being our MCs today. And thank you so much to Brandon, Mary Ann, and PJ for sharing your stories today. I am Tabs, the current chairperson of Malaya Movement USA. We are a grassroots human rights organization of Filipinos in the diaspora, founded during Duterte's drug war and continues through the Marcos regime. I personally knew two of the victims of this massacre, Lyle Brijoles, who I met here in the United States, and RJ Ledesma, who I met in Negros in 2024 on an immersion trip. And I've spent the last week alongside community members and Malaya members from across the country processing this horrific event. We condemn the violent massacre of the Negros 19 and mourn the losses alongside the family and friends of the victims. This genuine mourning and grief is in contrast to the disingenuous messages that the AFP and the NTF-LCAC have been spouting. They say they mourn the loss of lives of Filipinos at the hands of Filipinos, but they were the ones that committed the killings in the first place. The Negros 19 were victims of violations of international humanitarian law, war crimes that the Marcos regime has been committing on Negros Island and all throughout the archipelago, including Mindoro at the beginning of the year. Several principals the regime willfully committed, based on initial analysis of lawyers on the ground, are proportionality of force used, the principles of distinction between civilians and combatants, and military targets and civilian objects. These violations of these principles of international humanitarian law show the fascist repression and fascist violence that the state is willing to go to criminalize their targets. On the matter of proportionality, the number of deaths and the gravity of wounds based on initial findings from autopsies show excessive use of force that resulted in the death of the 19, including students, two minors, and journalists. There's also been conflicting accounts straight from the AFP, which has changed its accounts of the operations multiple times since it became public, from eight encounter sites to just two that included a pursuit. But this brings the question as to why they also claim to have found all remains in just one site. There are also accounts that those they killed were fleeing, meaning that they no longer posed an imminent threat. All these should bring into question their story and their narrative. The AFP even conducted their own fact-finding mission, led by the National Task Force to End Local Communist Armed Conflicts organization, Buklod Kapayapaan, individuals that claim to have been surrendered fighters. What they don't admit is the fact that these individuals also stand to benefit materially and monetarily from counterinsurgency programs by the state, effectively forcing their hand to parrot state falsehoods in exchange for money. This is not independent nor impartial. All of this has happened in the days leading up to the UN Security Council vote, where Marcos has been vying for a seat since 2022. It is a slap in the face of the victims of the Negros massacre and the thousands more that the Marcos regime has terrorized since he took office. There is no place where a fascist like Marcos, the number one security threat to the Filipino people, on a global platform like the United Nations Security Council, that states its mission is to promote peace and stability and defend human rights. We join the thousands of people from all over the world who have declared their commitment to fight for justice for the Negros 19. We demand an independent investigation and call for accountability. The Marcos regime must uphold international humanitarian law and show respect for human rights. Maraming salamat.
2: Thank you so much, Tavs. To close us off, we have Joel Mangera with Bayan USA.
3: Hi everyone. Yeah, as said, I'm with Bayan USA or Bagong Aliansang Makabayan. Or the New Patriotic Alliance, the US chapter. And across the country, we in Bayan USA are mourning the murder of Lyle and Kai and the Negros 19. And we send our deep condolences to you and the families, Marianne and PJ. We want you to know that we are with you in this fight because it is plain to see, no, that the Marcos administration is lying left and right. The Armed Forces of the Philippines, the NTF-LCAC, and other institutions involved in the government's counterinsurgency program, they're all unreliable sources of information. And they have a long history of lying about the violations of human rights and international humanitarian law they have committed to evade accountability from their crimes. We can look back into 2023 when two environmental activists, Jed Tamano and Jenila Castro, were abducted by the military and were presented by the AFP as rebels in a press conference. They courageously exposed the torture and psychological warfare they experienced at the hands of the military at the very press conference and were subsequently freed. And also in Negros itself, the Philippine government has proven track record of massacring innocent civilians. The infamous Escalante massacre in 1985 that killed 20 farmers, the Sagay massacre in 2018 that killed 9 farmers, the Gihulyan massacre in 2018 that killed 6 farmers, the murder of the entire Fausto family, including their 12-year-old and 15-year-old child in 2023, and now the Negros 19. Right. And as Tabs of Malaya USA said earlier, even for the April 19th massacre, the AFP's narrative has changed over and over again from the different encounter sites, the fleeing, and then also the on April 21 with the various reports that they claimed that they had different items found on them at these encounter sites, whether from 1 rifle to 9 rifles to now 24 rifles. So the truth of the matter is that the AFP did not distinguish between armed combatants, local residents, community workers, journalists, when they indiscriminately fired upon Duboso. And so they have painted all n 19 as criminals and terrorists. And this is the truth, right? They are not a reliable source of information. And the Philippine government would rather permanently silent peasant communities who speak out against poverty and hunger rather than meet their basic needs. And the 29% poverty rate and less than 20% of land actually owned by tillers. It is no wonder why farmers and Negros continue to protest and why Filipinos across the archipelago and even overseas choose to learn, live, and be one with them in their struggle. We know the US government is directing and funding the Philippines military's fascist counterinsurgency program. The US Embassy in the Philippines made this very clear as days after releasing a quote-unquote security alert, doubling down on the NTF's false narrative even before independent investigation and autopsies have been concluded. Two citizens were murdered in cold blood. And the embassy's first response is to practically label them as terrorists. This massacre also happened on the eve of the US-Philippines joint Balikatan war exercises. And we know that the US does not just practice joint military drills for external threats like China, but also to train the AFP to turn their guns against the Filipino people. To the Marcos government and its US backers, let us remind you this. The truth will always be louder than your lies. Across the Philippines and across the US, thousands are defending Lyle, Kai, and the Negros 19 as good people, as people beloved by their communities, as people who have dedicated their entire lives to the service of the Filipino people. And the military, they can never take this truth away from the Negros 19. And it can never take this truth away from us. So we join Malaya USA, the family of Negros 19, and the families of loved ones and all victims of the state violence in protesting the Marcos administration bid for a non-permanency in the United Nations Security Council. Let these senseless killings and deep-seated poverty and hunger that continue to this day, and Negros remind us that the Marcos government and its US backers are the number one security threat to the Filipino people in the Philippines. Justice for the Negros 19, and justice for all the victims of state terror. Thank you.
0: Thank you so much, Joelle, and to all of our speakers. We will now move into our Q&A portion. Just a reminder, if you have questions, please send them to the person named Questions in the chat, and we will compile them. Our first question is from Kelly Kimball. Another question about the journalists killed by the AFP. Who were the journalists killed, and what publications were they reporting for? What were they attempting to cover? I'll open it up for answers from our speakers.
1: Hello, sorry, fixing audio. Yes, so RJ Ledesma was a writer and editor of the Paghimutad Negros, and the regional coordinator of Outer Media, which is a progressive group of news outlets throughout the Philippines. But he was the regional coordinator of Outer Media in ne on Negros Island. He was really in the area doing community work and immersion, reporting on the effects of renewable energy projects, including solar farms, expansion windmill projects on vulnerable farmer communities. He really was there to report on the experiences of peasant farmers and the most, marginalized communities in Negros.
2: Thank you, Tabs. We have a second question that asks, can we get a list of similar historical events where this happened, for example, in Escalante 2018?
3: Just asking particularly for like a documented list of this, what I mentioned earlier. Yes, we can definitely send that in the in a media kit afterwards. But yeah, just noting the different lists of I mentioned a couple of different massacres that happened, but we can definitely send a list of those as well. But like I said earlier, it was the Escalante massacre in 1985, the Sagay massacre in 2018, the Gihulyan massacre in 2018, and the Fasta family that was killed in 2023. All happening in Negros. But yeah, we can definitely send that over.
0: Our next question is, I have a question about the lawyers on the ground that were conducting an assessment of the situation mentioned by Tabs Gabriel. Can we get a bit more information on what they were assessing, and as lawyers, who were they representing?
1: Thank you. I can start, and maybe those in the Philippines who are there on the ground can share a little bit more. The lawyers were basing their initial assessments on some initial autopsies that the findings should be released very soon. And they do represent the families of the victims of Kai and Lyle on the ground in the Philippines, but also of the other victims there. They're from people's organizations in the people's lawyers organizations in the Philippines, from the National Union of People's Lawyers. And we can forward the press conference that was held a few days ago in the Philippines, as well as the once the autopsy reports are released in the next week, we can also share that with you.
2: Thank you, Tabs. Our next question asks, what problems in Negros Occidental were the local population facing that the civilian activists were investigating?

0: I can also share, and then maybe again others can plug in. I was actually in Negros in 2024, as I mentioned. That's where I met RJ Ledesma, and was able to visit not only people's organizations in the main city of Bacolod and meet different organizers and activists who have faced state repression, but also spent time on a hacienda in Silay, Negros, not too far from Bacolod. On the hacienda, the problems of the people were really stark. It really starts from the fact that the peasant farmers, the workers on these haciendas are facing really, really low poverty wages. The average wage for a peasant farmer is anywhere between 200 to 300 pesos per day. That's about $5, less than $5 a day to be able to feed, families of four or five, up to 10 people in one household. And so often they work backbreaking work, tilling the farms of sugarcane, and they are compensated very little for that. And the stories I was told, the experiences and lessons that I saw show that the people of Negros really had to decide every day if they were how many meals that they were going to eat, what bills they were going to pay. And there was, often a decision made whether or not they would send their children to school because school costs money, transport to school costs money, and they couldn't afford that. And all of this is because of the desire of the big landlords within Negros Island to continue to exploit the peasant farmers for their labor, and essentially force them into these cycles of poverty and tie them to the land where they basically have to work to live on the land. And so, for that, many of the peasant farmers are finding ways to resist and claim back their lands. But for this also, they face repression that we've been able to, that, you know, that is an example that this Negros massacre is what we're seeing.
1: Thank you. Our next question is there a connection between the Marcos visit to the UN and what happened to the Negros 19 that was briefly mentioned? Can you explain that connection more, if so?
2: Yeah, I can start, and then if anyone else wants to add. And so, Marcos, he is trying to bid for this seat, which this campaigning budget right now is coming up to 20 million pesos, I believe. And it's costing a lot of the Filipino people's money to be going into this budget. And what is actually the UN Security Council, right? It's the voting of the matters relating to war. It's voting on the matters of human rights and peace and security. And so this very much has to do with a relationship with this. As I mentioned earlier, the Baliktatan war exercises were happening in the opening ceremony was on the eve of this massacre in relation to the US and the Philippines building their relationship. Right, building up their efforts for relations in war in the Southeast Asia. And so Marcos is very much trying to get a seat to this. And the reality is that we see that there are going to be more attacks on the Filipino people in the Philippines. And this is what we're very concerned of, right? If he's going to be allowed to be on the seat, he is actually going to, one, support more of the US's attacks in the Middle East. He's going to allow for more of the different threats that will happen that will put the Filipino people into the crosshairs of war in our home country. And so the, like I said earlier, the Marcos government and the US that backs the Marcos government is really the number one security threat of the Filipino people and the Philippines. And this is the relationship that we're seeing with this massacre that happened, and also with Marcos attacking or Marcos bidding for this seat.
3: Awesome. Thank you, Joel. We don't have any further questions lined up, but I wanted to give another minute or two for press to send any last-minute questions via the direct message to questions. So we'll just give a moment, any lingering remaining.
2: I mean, the main thing I really think that as Bayan Yose that we want to share later is really some of the things that we'll be taking up in this week. And I believe our MCs will be talking more about that later as well. But I think that's one of the things that we really want to express is why we're here in New York, why we're continuing to expose the Marcos government in the ways that they are putting our Filipino people in the in threat of violence, whether that is through here, allowing for more of the overseas Filipinos being impacted by the system of allowing for more export of our people, or the direct attacks of the killings of like Filipino Americans in the Philippines through his counterinsurgency program. But like I said earlier, I believe our MCs will actually cover that more in detail.
3: Yes, thank you so much. We did have an additional question roll in. So folks are wondering, are we seeing parallels between Marcos Sr.'s actions in Negros and the relations with the US and now with the current president, his son, Bongbong Marcos Jr.?

0: I don't know if others want to share, and I've been taking some time. But yes, I mean, I think a key part of Marcos Jr.'s legacy is really upholding his father's own legacy of violence and repression. And given that Negros has been the site of a lot of wealth, right, in the form of sugarcane, the sugar bowl of the Philippines, as it's known. It's also been the site of this intense fascist repression from Marcos era, Marcos Senior era to now. In the 80s, the Marcos experienced the, or sorry, Negros experienced a famine that forced people to be more impoverished, be experience hunger to great degrees in the final days of the Marcos dictatorship. And in that, they were resisting and trying to assert for their rights as people. But just a year before, or actually just a few, half a year before Marcos was ousted as the president in February 1986, he also committed his own Escalante massacre that resulted in anywhere between 20 to 30 farmers that were killed, and many, many more wounded. And so, this violence in Negros is not new, given again the large sources of wealth on the lands of Negros. This also means that state violence is not new, and Marcos Sr. really laid the groundwork for that violence during martial law and his dictatorship.
1: All right, we have another question for the families. What does the pursuit of justice look like?
2: I can go ahead and answer that question. My name is Marianne Cusan again. I'm the wife of Lyle. I think ever since we arrived here, needing to go through all of the different paperwork and bureaucracy to even try to retrieve their body, I think for me, I would like no other family to have to go through what we went through. When we asked the lead investigator on the ground, who works with the PNP, the Philippine National Police, what's the status of their investigation, he couldn't determine what status he had or what evidence he even had. When I asked for my husband's passport, he couldn't tell me where it was. And he said it was in the pile of all the stuff that has been gathered. So I think it's very unjust how they treat those who have died, especially the Negros 19. And I think our pursuit of justice would really be an independent investigation, allowing those from the different organizations that we are a part of to do a thorough investigation, a fact-finding mission without any harm caused to them, and to be able to put together what actually happened. We know nothing will bring back our loved ones. They were killed by the AFP. But for us, justice is that this doesn't happen to another family and that this doesn't happen to another farmer in Negros, and that those who want to till land are able to till land. Those who are wanting to live off the land in Negros are able to live off the land in Negros, and that they get fair wages for what they're doing. I think the PNP and the AFP should answer to the families. I think they haven't reached out to any of us to actually say what happened, and I think justice would be, a very clean, independent investigation that actually tells us what happened on April 19th.
3: Hi, this is PJ, sibling of Kai. To add to what Marianne was saying, that is the goal of my family as well, of me. But to also add, we are just trying to get home to the US as quick as possible. Yet we are faced with incredible barriers. Including and especially barriers put up by the US Embassy in the bureaucracy of filling out paperwork. And so we are trying to expedite things as quickly and as fastly as possible, because all we want to do is return home, but we are faced with many barriers.
0: I also would like to add, you know, I think on the side of those of us here in the United States, and those of us that have been continuing the work that Lyle was taking part of in advocacy and the ceasing of military aid to the Philippines, you know, just last week, the U.S. committed another $200 million in foreign military financing to the AFP in the wake of the massacre. And I think, you know, part of the fight for justice for us now looks like continuing our fight to pass the Philippine Human Rights Act, but also to find ways to stop any more foreign military financing, our tax dollars, from going to the killings in the Philippines, to the fascist violence that the AFP is enacting, to the counterinsurgency programs that the US is training Filipino military personnel on. And so, you know, we will carry the names of Lyle and Kai and the Negros 19 as we conduct advocacy efforts on US legislators, and show them that, you know, the victims of the state have faces, have names, have rich lives and stories, that people have rich lives and stories, and these are the victims, and these are this is where our tax dollars are going. And so on our part, that will be a key direction that we will be pursuing in for justice for the Negros 19.
4: Incredible. Thank you so much to our speakers today from all across the US and from the Philippines as well. So really appreciate folks' time. I don't want to leave it here. You know, I think want to really continue the call for folks to mobilize and take action that some of the speakers have touched upon today. And so if we can get the slides back up, I can round us out, really round out the press conference, and sharing ways that people can contribute. Awesome. Yeah, so our first call to action is to disseminate and share very widely to sign this petition that's really calling for the US State Department and US Embassy to support us in our call, support Kai, Lyle, and the rest of the Negros 19's families, and calling for the justice following the massacre. So what we're really calling for is to support the families in a safe return home, and to also support in truly independent investigations into what transpired on April 19th and 20th, so that we can bring to light the truth of what happened, and also honor the lives that were taken. So please sign this petition. Thank you to who linked it in the chat. There's a QR code here as well. We also have a second petition, which is really honing in on the demand for Marcos Jr. to not receive a seat on the UN Security Council, right? Knowing that Bongbong Marcos Jr. is really the person that approved and is allowing these massacres against the people to happen, as really continuing the legacy of Rodrigo Duterte, the previous president, and even his father during martial law, who has committed atrocious human rights violations against the people. So really trying to get thousands to sign, especially this week, as we, as Marcos is here in the US visiting in New York in his vying for this seat. All right. And additionally, we want to invite every single person to participate alongside us, participate with Bayan USA in our week of action for grassroots migrants in the U.S. to respond to the UN's International Migration Review Forum. So linked here is a really comprehensive site that goes through what the International Migration Review Forum is, how Marcos is participating and why migrant workers need to stand up and fight and make our voices heard, right? And so there are various different ways. There's a migrant workers declaration that can be signed on to. There are mobilizations in New York City as well. So actually today there will be a mobilization rally at the UN and a march to the Philippine consulate. There's also the National Day of Mourning and Rage for the Negros 19, which many organizations are putting on mobilizations in their local areas today. And so, for example, in Seattle, Washington, we have a mobilization at 12 p.m. today to mobilize to the consulate and ensure that they hear our demands for justice for Kai, for Lyle, and the rest of the Negros 19. And also the call to really support our migrant gabaybayan here who are facing the brunt of the economic crisis, are facing low wages, et cetera. So, yeah, really encourage everyone to hop onto this website to see all the plethora of opportunities to support the families and mobilize this week. Okay, and lastly, let's really come together to support the families, right? Not only are they experiencing the bureaucracy in the Philippines and trying to bring our friends home here to the US, and also the emotional toll of telling their stories, right? But they're also experiencing the financial burden as well. So really asking for folks to donate to the families to support and all the funeral costs, among other things, right? I'll pass it to Alex to close us out with our calls and demands here.
1: Thank you so much again to all of our speakers and all of the press who have joined us today to hear about what happened and to hopefully amplify the stories as we call for justice. So I just want to end us out with some calls today. Justice for Lyle, Kai, RJ, Alyssa, Mal, and Errol. Justice for the Negros 19. Defend Negros Island, military out of the countryside, AFP, PNP, Palayasin. 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End all U.S. aid to the Philippines. Abolish the NTF-ELCAC. 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Marcos Taxil, no UN platform for fascists. Thank you.

0: Sein, aber da sein, möchte hier sein und dann da sein.
1: Sorry, sir. 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
1: Somebody's got to pay these bills. 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

Play the time, but you don't know the place. Ready confusion all up in your face. Cynical lay, but you don't know the taste. Say you keep up when you don't know the pace. I don't say face, this the peace. I whip you MCs on my knee high. On my terms like it's a refi. In your head, cause I'm the king guy. Look at the evening, man, and get laid. Over the board, I'm on me 7-8. I said I was dead, they only knew the rape. I ever judge when you know the case. I am not a female rapper. Your misogyny's a real cancer. Don't disrespect.

0: feels a bend, now sweep a bend up, no snap on those baby shoes, freezing in the wind, tongues break loose, a power line, Google clock struck noon, I hear power loom, the shots ring, dog, papa, lullabies with no goodbye, every bedtime's crying, we house, we can't sleep, eats all night. I was a child who only knew the inside, picket the fence, but never knew the street lights. Heard the pop pops in the distance, hops picking Sunday outfits. Who to point out there's an absence of the same adverse reaction, making sense to wipe the rap bands out the gutter. Ain't the hashtag BLM trending topic till mainstream belly flop it. Falling face down on sword blade, double edge, I'm two faced. Thunder crack the sky like boom, holy ghost in the room.
1: Thunder crack the sky
0: like holy ghost in the room.

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